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0: Anton Bruckner didn't produce what he considered a real symphony until he was 44. But by the time he was 50, he was finishing his fourth symphony, and he liked it, at first. And then the self-doubt started to creep in. 4 years after he finished the fourth, he started changing it, revised the first two movements, replaced the third movement, and 2 years after that, he rewrote the last movement entirely. From APM, American Public Media, this is Performance Today. I'm Valerie Kaler. That final version had its premiere in 1881. Bruckner was so pleased, he tipped the conductor. On the way this hour, Bruckner's Symphony No. 4 from the Lucerne Festival. Yannick Nizet-Séguin conducts Bruckner later this hour. And right now, he leads the London Philharmonic with guitarist Miloš Karadaglić in the lively finale of the Concierto de Aranjuez by Joaquin Rodrigo.

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0: The River of Seven Stars. It's by Venezuelan composer Envencio Castellanos. He was a composer, of course. He also conducted. He conducted the inaugural concert of the Venezuelan Symphony Orchestra in 1970. We just heard the modern Venezuela Symphony Orchestra led by Jan Wagner on Music Through the Night. I hope you're doing well tonight. It's always great to have you here. I'm Jalene Kahn.
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0: 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Werner Andreas Albert conducted the Northwest German Philharmonic on Music Through the Night.
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0: symphonic poem number 6 by Franz Liszt called Mazeppa. Herbert von Karajan conducted the Berlin Philharmonic.
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0: This is Fresh Air. I'm Terry Gross. Repeal the 19th Amendment, which gave women the right to vote, and then let the men of the house vote for the household. If you think that anyone who advocates for that is too fringe to be taken seriously, think again. It's the view of Christian nationalist Douglas Wilson, the pastor who co-founded CREC, the Communion of Reformed Evangelical Churches. CREC has a network of about 170 churches, including the one Secretary of Defense, or Secretary of War, Pete Hegseth belongs to. Wilson was the guest pastor in February at the Pentagon's recently created monthly Christian prayer service. Hegseth prayed beside him. CREC also has a network of Christian schools, and Hegseth's children attended one of them. Wilson is influential in the growing movement that's sometimes called masculinism, which believes feminism has been emasculating men, men should have more power than women, and that a woman's place is at home, raising children, and following her husband's wishes. My guest Helen Lewis writes about masculinism in her Atlantic article titled, The Men Who Want Women to Be Quiet. It's subtitled, A Virulent Form of Misogyny Has Become the Single Most Important Force Holding Together the American Right. Wilson is one of the people she interviewed for the article. Lewis is a staff writer at The Atlantic with a focus on the intersection of politics, society, and digital culture. She's also the author of Difficult Women, A History of Feminism in 11 Fights, and The Genius Myth, A Curious History of a Dangerous Idea. Helen Lewis, welcome to Fresh Air. So before we get to Pete Hegseth and Douglas Wilson, what is masculinism and how does it compare to regular old misogyny, patriarchy?
1: Well, masculinism is a word that has been around for quite a long time now. It's the idea essentially that men should be in charge, that's the way that the world should be ordered, that you get now new versions of it that are about talking about biology. You know, men's hormones mean that they're more suited for government. But it's not exactly patriarchy in the sense that it is a political ideology. And it's one that its adherents will kind of argue for. And I didn't want to just say sexism or misogyny, because I think that is a kind of conversation ender. You know, we can all agree that's bad. Well, I say we can all agree that's bad. Obviously, quite a lot of people don't agree that's bad. But I wanted to give this its due as being a fleshed out set of ideas that sit behind the manosphere influences that people might have heard of, your Andrew Tates or your Myron Gaines of Fresh and Fit, and has got a kind of intellectual underpinning both to them and to the MAGA movement.
0: When you say it's a political ideology, what do you mean?
1: In the sense that there is a set of governing ideas and then a series of kind of policy proposals that flow from them. In the same way that you might see this as the kind of flip side of feminism. So the idea behind feminism was that men and women should be politically and financially equal, and you should enact policies in order to make that happen. You should give women the vote. You should make them entitled to equal pay for equal work. You should stop discrimination that keeps women out of being judges, say, or serving in the military, whatever it might be. This is the other side of that. It says men and women aren't equal. They're suited for different things. Men are much better suited to being politicians, to being CEOs, to serving in combat roles. And women's role is to be nurturers, supporters, mothers.
0: So what's on the political agenda?
1: You mentioned there at the start repealing the 19th Amendment. That's the one that gave women the right to vote. And that sounds, I'm sure to some of your listeners, like the craziest, completely settled argument. However, it is one that quite serious figures advance. And they do it for two reasons. One is because they genuinely believe it. This is how they feel that society should be structured. You know, more like, in some cases, a kind of Saudi Arabian system of guardianship. You know, the idea that men are the head of the family and they should vote as a household.
0: You know what? I'm going to stop you right there. Why don't we hear Douglas Wilson say it in his own words?
1: Sure.
0: Because this is him talking about why we should repeal the 19th Amendment.
2: Back in the bad old days, before the 19th Amendment, the men were considered to be the heads of their households and represented their families at the ballot box. So what happened when their wives were granted suffrage? Let us take a typical presidential election to illustrate it, using the first one in 1920 after women's suffrage was accomplished, the election between Warren Harding and James Cox. If both the husband and wife vote for Harding, say, then what you have done is simply multiply the number of total votes cast for him by two. And if the husband votes for Harding, say, and the wife votes for Cox, box, then what you've done is cancel out the voice of that particular household. Upon discovering how they were each going to vote, what would be the harm if the two of them just stayed home for a quiet dinner together in order to cancel out one another's vote that way? Where was the great progress supposed to be located? The net effect of women's suffrage was not an advance in women's rights, but rather part of a push to replace covenanted entities, like families, with raw individualism. An overweening state greatly prefers governing an atomistic populace, where each individual is like a BB thrown into an electoral sack. There's no structural rigidity to it, especially after laxity in the law concerning porn, pot, and poker has now greased all the BBs. Nothing coheres anymore. In the older system, the people were grouped in molecules, Burke's little platoons, some of them quite complex, and molecular societies are much more capable of resisting the demands of statism. So the suffrage movement was actually not taking up the cause of women, but rather was part of a long-sustained war on the family. The nadir of this kind of thinking says that a decision to abort a child is a decision between a woman and her doctor. The father of the child is stripped of any legal ability to protect the life of his own legitimate child. We need to retrace all of our steps in order to discover how a travesty like that could ever happen. And when we do, we discover that a lot of it started at Seneca Falls.
0: Can I just ask you, is it just me, or can you actually follow his train of thought?
1: How do I put this? He is quite a prolix speaker. His sentences roll on. But you can see there the outlines of the argument, which is essentially that the family is the unit of society, not the individual. And that is a big challenge to liberalism, which has been focused on individual rights. And he thinks that women getting the vote has, for example, encouraged them to see their own bodies as sacrosanct, right? He thinks it's led to the idea of abortion being about bodily autonomy rather than that being something that the fathers of those children have a stake in too. So you can see how it's a coherent ideology. The thing I would say to him is, you know, he says, oh, well, it's fine because actually, you know, the husbands voted on behalf of their wives. That's sort of what landowners used to say, that they used to vote on behalf of their serfs. And you know what? That didn't work out particularly well for their serfs. It's one of the things that, you know, the American Revolution was about, the idea that, you know, not fulfilled, obviously, in the original Constitution, but the idea that all men are created equal. Doug Wilson doesn't actually think that all men are created equal. He thinks that actually the family is the fundamental unit, and we should look at people in those blocks rather than as individual atoms.
0: But there's all these little questions, like, say you have two adult children living with their parents. One is male, one is female. Does the male not get to vote even though he's a man because the father is the head of the household?
1: I mean, I did try and ask Joel Webern, who's a hard right pastor, he's based in Austin, how you'd work through this. So in his view, unmarried women would also get voted for by a father, a brother, an uncle. And I said to him, having been to Riyadh reporting last year, what you've said there is, you say this for Christian reasons, you've described the Saudi Arabian guardianship system. So there are different versions of it. Some of them, I think Doug Wilson's version is that unmarried women would be able to vote on their own. Other pastors would like essentially all women's votes to be assigned to the nearest responsible male. And, you know, you can talk about, and they do, how this would kind of encourage people to kind of bond together. And isn't it terrible that the, you know, votes of the husband and wife cancel each other out? Not really, not to me. That means that everybody's had their say. And if the answer is a draw, then the answer is a draw.
0: So getting back to how masculinism has become a political ideology, what else is on the agenda? And I should point out here that Douglas Wilson says that although he'd like to repeal the 19th Amendment, like maybe in 200 years, because he has bigger fish to fry. So what are the bigger fish that he has to fry that are also on the larger masculinism political agenda?
1: Yeah, I know. When he said that to me, I said, the thing is, you know, if I said to you, I want all white men to be put in cages, but not now. It's not my aspiration for now. Can I also interest you in my thoughts about tax policy? No, you would want to stop and dwell on that one for a little bit. And I think that comes back to what I was saying earlier, which is the other point about the repeal the 19th rhetoric. It is designed to be trollish and attention catching. It is designed to be outside what political scientists call the Overton window, the kind of envelope of acceptable, debatable ideas, precisely in order to stop everybody having to kind of, you know, slow down and talk about it. You might think about another version of this being the way perhaps that the US had arguments about creationism, in which the great idea was you had to teach the controversy. And what that did was place creationism, which is a biblical but scientifically unsupported idea, up against the best ideas of modern science, and just said, well, let's just really weigh them up about which one we should be teaching to children as fact. And this is a kind of version of that. And I think because it's affecting half or slightly over half of the population, it's considered more respectable to kind of dally with extreme anti-feminist ideas than it would be to say, I think black people shouldn't vote, or I would take the vote away from Jewish people. I think those would, even in some of the excesses that we've seen in the last couple of years on the right, still be considered not enjoyably spicy ideas, but kind of flat out off the table, in a way that Repeal the 19th is not treated like that.
0: Well, we need to take a break here, so let me reintroduce you. My guest is Helen Lewis. We're talking about her article in The Atlantic called The Men Who Want Women to Be Quiet. We'll be right back. This is Fresh Air.

0: This is Fresh Air. Let's get back to my interview with Helen Lewis, a staff writer at The Atlantic. We're talking about her article about the new masculinism titled The Men Who Want Women to Keep Quiet. It's subtitled A Virulent Form of Misogyny That's Become the Single Most Important Force Holding Together the American Right. So you describe masculinism as the single most important force uniting the American right, bringing together an unlikely constellation of pastors, senators, preachers, influencers, podcasters, and fanboys. Why do you think it's the most important factor uniting the American right?
1: You know, when I was writing this, I was thinking about what are the linking strands between MAGA and the kind of loose constellation of influencers around that. And it was just in the middle of a very, very big split over Israel. You know, you have people like the podcaster Tucker Carlson taking a very different line from the White House, criticizing the White House very strongly on that. And you also had Tucker Carlson hosting the very, very right-wing podcaster Nick Fuentes on his show, which the Heritage Foundation refused to condemn. And then there was then a mass walkout from the Heritage Foundation. Lots of people upped sticks and went to Mike Pence's new foundation. You know, these things are causing really big schisms. You might think as well of the splits over regulating AI, for example. There are very different views on that. Free trade generally versus protectionism. America first, isolationism versus foreign policy adventuring. You know, these are really deep splits that I think whoever succeeds Donald Trump will have to manage very carefully. I mean, you've seen J.D. Vance has been given the poison chalice of being the face of the Iran negotiations. Any successor to Trump is going to have difficulty holding his coalition together because the only thing really they can agree on is that Trump is the alpha king. But maybe the one thing that they do all agree with is traditional gender roles are better. Men should be men, women should be women. Women have got a bit too uppity. It's better that they should be seen and not heard, or at least they should succeed in kind of MAGA-approved ways. You know, there's a very strong aesthetic look about many of the women at the top of that movement that is very traditionally feminine, you know, iron femme, really. So I just found it was basically, apart from the persona of Donald Trump, one of the only things that I could see that really united them.
0: So let's get back to Douglas Wilson. As biblical as Douglas Wilson is, he's called women small-breasted biddies, which doesn't strike me as godly language. So the clip we're about to hear is Douglas Wilson speaking in the UK on a Times radio show in May of this year.
2: I called certain women small-breasted biddies. I was talking about the small-breasted biddies. So it is not the case that I think that all women are like that, and it's not the case that I think that all feminists are like that, or okay, that all progressive women are like that. Let me finish the point. This is a really important point. There is a certain kind of woke scold that wants to reach into the shower and adjust the temperature of your shower for you. They want to run your life in every detail, and they want to scold you for not cooperating. And there is that kind of, I was drawing a caricature of that kind of person, the woke scold.
0: So that was from a Times radio show in the UK recorded in May of this year. What do you hear when you listen to that? And what do small breasts have to do with anything?
1: Well, a great question. But I think it's about the fact you're not conventionally feminine, right? That's the idea. But this is entirely woven into the critique of feminists as unfeminine and unnatural, you know. I wrote about the suffragettes. This was all the stuff that was being thrown at them. Like, no one wants to have sex with you. No man would ever want you. You're ugly. You wear clumpy shoes. You're probably lesbian. Like, all of these things are insults that are deployed to keep women in line by saying there is a correct way to be a woman. The thing that struck me when I listened to that is it's really interesting to me that both the political left and political right have a problem with female authority. So his version is the woke scold who tells you to turn down the temperature of your shower. Now, some people may have put their shower on too high and the shower may be burning them, in which case your mum, whoever it is entirely right to adjust the water temperature. But that's a vision essentially of women are telling me what to do and I don't like it. And the left had a version of that, you may remember from the 2020s, the Karen. And the Karen was somebody who also essentially wanted to tell you what to do. They were nitpickers who told you to wear a mask or told you not to wear a mask or, you know, said you can't walk there or you can't do this or whatever it was. And both of them are expressing this incredibly persistent and deep belief that it is kind of emasculating and wrong for women to exercise authority. And I think the reason that some of this stuff is so successful is that it is extremely widely held, a millimeter under the surface, both by people whose persona is overt sexism, maybe for clicks, but also for people who, you know that in their workplace they can't use this kind of language, but it's there in the back of their brain and they'd really like to when their female boss says something that annoys them.
0: Do you think Wilson ever, you wouldn't know, you can't read his mind, but I wonder if Wilson ever realizes that calling certain women small-breasted biddies is so non-biblical and it's so adolescent. It's so unbecoming of somebody who considers himself a very important religious leader.
1: But I think American public life has just degraded on this front in the last decade, really, let's be honest, driven by Donald Trump. And his final triumph might be making Democrats talk like this too. You know, everything has just become a kind of pig wrestling in the mud, hasn't it? We've lost the idea of kind of dignity in public office and public life, and it's now really about who can own the other person harder. I think the other thing, if you want to talk about something else that unites the MAGA movement, they're owning the libs. There is a great desire for revenge on people, you know, who are sort of deemed to have lorded it over you and scold you. And so I don't think that Doug Wilson's salty language really causes him any problems, because as he's outlining there, he's very careful that he directs it against his political enemies.
0: Fertility rate is a big thing with the masculinists. The fertility rate has been falling in the U.S. and in many countries, and there's many explanations for that. But the explanation among many masculinists is like, blame women, they don't want to have children anymore, or they don't want to have as many children, or they're going to work and they're not staying home and therefore they're not having children. And I feel like, oh, women can't win, because if women want children, then a lot of men complain, women, all they want to do is have children. I don't want to have children. Or I don't want to have that many children. I don't want to be tied down like that. So, like, the pendulum with this movement is swinging toward, like, fertility, stay home, have lots of children. What do you see that as being about? Is that connected at all to the fear that white people will no longer be the majority population in a few decades?
1: Oh, I mean, absolutely. I mean, somebody like, Elon Musk has taken up, a very true and upsetting story about grooming gangs in Britain. But the thesis behind it has been expanded into this all-purpose bogeyman of essentially, you know, Islam is coming to take over Europe. And those families that have very recently come from poorer countries have more children. And, you will absolutely hear that said all over the manosphere, that the problem is essentially feminism has stopped white women from having enough kids, and that will lead to the kind of the end of the white race or European descent civilization or Judeo-Christian religion or whatever you want to put it in that way. The trouble with it is I think that this ideology is incredibly flexible. Because, as you say, when it was the 1950s, the idea was, you know, women can't vote because they don't have enough responsibilities outside the home. They have silly little brains that, you know, they just earn a bit of pin money and whatever it is. You know, they're not full actors in civil society. So why would we want to hear from them? And now that the majority of American women go out and work, even after having children, it's switched to, well, actually, the problem is that, you know, they're ruining society by going and doing that. So whatever women are currently doing turns out to be wrong. It's not an unreasonable point in the sense that birth rates are falling in pretty much every country, and it does track with women getting increasing amounts of education. We also do know that lots of women are saying they're not having as many children as they would like to, which is something that you could potentially address through policies, although no one has really cracked that yet. Places like Hungary have tried explicitly natalist policies, you know, things like reduced income tax or whatever it might be. But the other thing we know is that the birth rate is falling in America or the UK, we would consider still incredibly patriarchal societies, like, for example, South Korea or Japan, where, you know, it is still expected that women will give up work after having children. One of the things that really just seems to be driving it is, well, in America, there's a possibility that the smartphone theory of everything, but the possibility that people aren't meeting each other in the offline way that they would, they aren't pairing up, and downstream of that is fewer kids. But also, it might just be the fact that parental investment of time in children is so much greater.
0: And money, you know, it's so expensive to have children now.
1: Right, but that's the thing. The average American dad is now spending as much time with their child as the average American mum was in the 1960s. You know, this is the most involved generation of fathers ever. And that makes me think, well, that is quite coincidental that people want fewer children, men want fewer children when it's more hard, unpaid work for them. And that doesn't seem to be maybe something we should exclude from this discussion either. Having kids is really hard work.
0: Well, it's time for another break, so let me reintroduce you. If you're just joining us, my guest is Helen Lewis, and we're talking about her article in The Atlantic titled "The Men Who Want Women to Be Quiet." We'll be right back after a short break. I'm Terry Gross, and this is Fresh Air.

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0: This is Fresh Air. I'm Terry Gross. Let's get back to my interview with Helen Lewis, a staff writer at The Atlantic. We're talking about her article about the new masculinism titled The Men Who Want Women to Keep Quiet. It's subtitled A Virulent Form of Misogyny That's Become the Single Most Important Force Holding Together the American Right. Lewis is also the author of the books Difficult Women, A History of Feminism in 11 Fights, and The Genius Myth, A Curious History of a Dangerous Idea. You describe Nick Fuentes as Douglas Wilson's intellectual heir. Now, Fuentes is one of the more extreme podcast provocateurs. You describe Fuentes as a self-professed Christian, anti-Semite, and virgin. Why do you mention virgin in there?
1: Because it's really interesting to me that he is not Doug Wilson's intellectual heir in the sense of a traditional Christian family. Like what he's not preaching to his followers is settle down, find a nice woman, have some children, be the patriarch and head of your household, right? Everything that he says reeks of the fact that he hates women, he doesn't want to be around them, he never hangs out with them, he has nothing to do with them. There's a theorist called Eve Kosofsky-Sedgwick who wrote the book about homosociality, you know, men who only associate with other men, who see themselves in other relationship to other men. And that's Nick Fuentes. His is a world of actually no women at all. They don't really matter to him, you know, which you might say is also true of somebody like Andrew Tate, who is, you know, a pimp by his own admission. The women are there just kind of as a way of keeping score to impress other men with how amazingly virile you are. And Nick Fuentes is a more extreme version of that, where he's like, well, I don't even want to sleep with them.
0: So let's hear Nick Fuentes from one of his podcasts. And in this, he's talking about the problem with women. And this is from his podcast, America First with Nick Fuentes. And it was recorded on February 11th of this year.
2: Our number one political enemy is women, because women constrain everything, every conversation, every man, everything. They have to be imprisoned. They are the ones that are hurting the fertility rate. They're the ones making us sympathetic to poor people, which are also brown people. You know, when I want you to understand something. When you're sympathetic to poor people, you're sympathetic to brown people because brown people are poor. Okay. Not all poor people are brown, but most brown people are poor. So women are making us sympathetic to poor people, AKA brown people. Women are making us sympathetic to George Floyd. Women are the reason that their fertility rate is low because they're getting educated and they attack every man as a rapist and a pedophile. And they're henpecking and controlling all the men. So just like Hitler imprisoned gypsies, Jews, communists, you know, all of his political rivals, we have to do the same thing with women.
0: Well,
1: it's not subtle, is it? He's not a man who's ever heard the word dog whistle. It just gone straight to the whistle. The thing I find interesting about that is it doesn't surprise me that he's also an anti-Semite, because in both cases, the analysis of what's wrong with the out-group is the same, right? So both Jews and women are simultaneously weak and useless, but also an evil cabal that is controlling the world. And I just find that really, really fascinating that is, you know, two historical groups that he's managed to weave together into this seamless mythology. And the other thing you see there is he's also talking about empathy, which is the masculinist's most hated emotion. Because, you know, Doug Wilson has a podcast episode called The Sin of Empathy. Gad Saad, the Canadian marketing professor, who's a big favorite of Elon Musk, had a book called Suicidal Empathy. You also hear about toxic empathy. And this is woven completely into their critique of the problem of women having political power, is they think that women want equality and they want to help the underdog. And that means that they, for example, support immigration or they're not tough enough on violent crime.
0: They're not racist enough.
1: Well, in the case of Nick Fuentes, yes, that they just don't hate brown people, as he puts it. But, you know, there are respectable versions of this argument about empathy, too. So the entrepreneur Peter Thiel wrote a very famous or infamous essay for a Cato Institute publication back in the 2000s, in which he said we haven't had a real democracy since the 1920s, a real capitalist democracy, because women, you know, and welfare recipients won't vote for libertarian parties. And so to take you all the way back to Douglas Wilson, you know, the critique is the same. The problem with women voting is that they vote in a way that we wouldn't like. And that is a problem only if you think that their political preferences aren't equally as legitimate as yours. And actually, it's your job to persuade them to your way of thinking. No, they'd rather go straight and say, wouldn't it just be easier to get the political program through that we want if we only had half the electorate to convince?
0: You know, I think with somebody like Nick Fuentes, I always wonder, like, how much of it is about money and power? You know, like, it's a great way to get followers if you live on the extreme and can influence people to join you there or admire, like, your strong views. And how much does he, like, truly believe?
1: And that is almost a part of how I think about reporting on it, right? Because you're thinking these people are attention-seeking and I'm giving them some attention. And that's not an uncomplicated thing to do as a reporter. At the same time, they are arguing for these things. Whether or not they're sincere is, you know, that's separate to the effect that they're having on the discourse, which is real and genuine and does exist.
0: Yeah.
1: So I also think as a, you know, if you're somebody who does believe in individual voting rights or liberalism, whatever it is, you kind of need to keep your...
0: Or imprisoning women.
1: Right, but you are kind of somebody who does need to keep your debating weapons sharp. Those arguments are never really truly won in a way that I think probably, you know, 90s liberals were a bit complacent about. You do have to stand up and say incredibly controversial things like, I actually think that all adults should vote. I mean, you know, which is a very recent historical development. You know, even for a long time, very few people in England where I live, you know, only a few nobles were in charge of the government, even when we had a quote-unquote democracy. And it took successive huge political movements to change that. So these, you know, these ideas of individual rights they're not natural, or they're not, you know, settled forever. And that for me is the point of writing about this stuff.
0: So again, you called Fuentes Douglas Wilson's intellectual heir, but Wilson doesn't like Fuentes' rhetoric about women. He says, the Bible says that a godly woman is a husband's crown. I've never seen a king talk about his crown the way Fuentes talks about women. Comparing women or wives to a crown, the bejeweled headpiece that announces who is king, isn't exactly the most humanizing description of women.
1: Right, but that is the distinction between them. You know, they both share that appetite for provocation and certain views. But, you know, Doug Wilson is presenting it as benevolent sexism. We know what's best for you. We've got your best interests at heart. Nick Fuentes is malevolent sexism, which is, you're awful and you should be put in, you know, in a gulag and restrained by violence. But they both have the same fundamental underlying point, which is that men and women are not equal and men make better decisions than women.
0: Well, we need to take a break here, so let me reintroduce you. My guest is Helen Lewis. We're talking about her article in The Atlantic called The Men Who Want Women to Be Quiet. We'll be right back. This is Fresh Air.

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1: This is Fresh Air. Let's get back to my interview with Helen Lewis, a staff writer at The Atlantic. We're talking about her article about the new masculinism titled The Men Who Want Women to Keep Quiet. So alongside this obsession with fertility, the masculinists also have an obsession with testosterone. Testosterone is the thing that sets apart men from women. Men have a lot of it. Women have a little of it. And it's become like the defining quality for some men of like what real manhood is. So can you talk a little bit about testosterone?
2: I mean, this is a story with many strands, one of which it's now never been easier to get hold of testosterone replacement therapy. So just a huge number of people, you know, particularly in that Manosphere podcast zone, are on it. You know, they're middle-aged men who are feeling a little bit more tired, you know, things are a little bit more hard than they used to be. And they get a prescription for testosterone in the same way that women have been getting HRT prescriptions. And guess what? They feel, you know, peppy and alive again. And, you know, that is not an unreasonable medical presentation. But there does seem to also be just a kind of lifestyle feeling that this is what men are. They are aggressive and they're go-getting and they're driven. And testosterone is kind of the hormonal version of that. So one of the books that I talk about in the piece is that The Last Man by Charles Cornish Dale, who goes by the online alias Raw Egg Nationalist. And the reason that he believes that you should take raw eggs is that they boost your testosterone. And, you know, his whole theory is that the MAGA movement is a testosterone movement. Donald Trump is the high T president because he, for example, doesn't care about equality. You know, he's about ambition and ruthlessness because the winners need to win and be dominant. And so, you know, they want to bring back, as they say it, testosterone to politics. It's all got a bit hippie drum circle, people trying to care about the weak and the poor and try and make sure that everybody's happy. No, that's not the way things should be. Politics is about power and drive. And those things are symbolized by testosterone.
1: And testosterone is actually figuring into the Senate race in Texas because James Tallarico, who is the Democrat running for Senate against Republican Ken Paxton, is being called by some of his opponents low T Tallarico. And low T stands for low testosterone. There's a lot of like low T commercials on cable news now advertising testosterone replacement. So
2: right. Stephen Miller, the White House immigration czar, went on Fox News and said he's low T Tallarico. You know, he's the first transgender candidate for Senate. You know, if you cut

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1: Paxton, who is, you know, has faced his own fair share of allegations of corruption, who's currently in the middle of divorce on quote-unquote biblical grounds, understood to be adultery. She's divorcing him. But that is understood to be, that's man stuff. That's the kind of thing that men do when they're powerful. You know, these are alpha. You know, he's guess he's got some foibles, but his foibles are alpha foibles. And that has become a really, you know, big part of the discourse in Texas is, you know, driving up the male vote by calling James Tallarico unmanly. And the key thing is that that is also seen as being weak. And this has just infected all the politics, even places you wouldn't realize. So at the beginning of the year, I published a profile of Gavin Newsom, the California governor, who is widely expected to run for president. And he told me at the start that he had taken this line from Bill Clinton, which is the American voter prefers strong and wrong over weak and right. Essentially, this idea that you have to just bulldoze through, you have to be confident and aggressive about things. Now, if you see his, you know, his team's strategy on social media, which is just being very, very rude about a lot of people, you know, that's what he's gone for. It's not dignified or maybe morally defensible, but it looks like power and aggression. And there are voters, clearly, who want that, and they don't associate the Democrats with that.
2: So, you know, with Ken Paxton, in terms of being an alpha male, and that's, these are like alpha male accusations. CNN did a timeline of 20 years of scandals for Ken Paxton. And those scandals include securities fraud charges, an FBI investigation of bribery and abuse of office. He was sued for firing whistleblowers. The state of Texas sued him for professional misconduct. The state house voted to impeach him in 2023. He was acquitted in the Senate. His wife filing for divorce on biblical grounds after years of publicly reported infidelity by her husband. So are those the things that are considered like the alpha male conduct?
1: Yeah, I think that's the thing. It's like that is boys will be boys. I don't think we've ever stretched it to boys will embezzle before, but, you know, that's where we've got to. The fact that James Tallarico is kind of squeaky clean, you know, that's they haven't been able to land a real kind of like blow on him in terms of probity, is right now recast as being a bit weak, a bit vanilla, a bit soy, essentially. And, you know, you might trace that all the way back to Donald Trump and the Access Hollywood tape and the defense of that as locker room talk. You know, this is just how guys talk, and you've got to, you know, you've just got to accept that, basically.
2: So where do you see President Trump fitting into masculinism and how masculinists see Trump?
1: Well, they see him as like the ultimate bully and the ultimate patriarch. You know, here is somebody who controls everything around them. And, you know, I see masculinism as quite an anxious ideology in a way, because it's about control. You know, it's about needing to kind of keep a grip on your emotions. You never cry. You know, you don't eat soup because that's gay. You don't cross your legs because, you know, that's Gavin Newsom did that and everyone mocked him on Twitter for it. You know, all these things that you kind of can't do because they would somehow impugn your masculinity does add up to quite a kind of anxious way to live, in my view. But the way that it's reframed around Trump is, you know, I always think of kind of Trump as the Eric Cartman from South Park of American public life. You know, he just does what he wants and everybody else has to deal with it. And that's the kind of ultimate patriarchal fantasy. You can do whatever you want and everyone else has to put up with it. And actually everyone else kind of worships you and look up to you. And, you know, you've got the woman on your arm and you've got the guys who love being in the status hierarchy where they all know who the top one is. He encapsulates that dream, which I think is hard for people outside the movement like me to understand, because I look at him and I think, you know, there's a guy who loves show tunes, who's slathered in 14 pounds of makeup and has been, you know, dyeing his hair a series of bizarre colours for 25 years or more. It doesn't, to me, radiate kind of what I think of as sort of that American cowboy Clint Eastwood in a poncho kind of masculinity. But there's clearly something about it that codes to those people as very, very alpha indeed. Maybe more alpha, right? Maybe the ultimate alpha thing is you can wear bronzer and no one's allowed to mention it. You just have to get on with it.
2: You point out something that I hadn't quite put together before, which is that, you know, Trump had a surprising number of women in important positions in his second term. And then he fired several of them, Tulsi Gabbard, Pam Bondi, Kristi Noem, and they were all replaced by men.
1: Yeah, I mean, in some cases they were replaced briefly by Marco Rubio, who was the kind of universal solvent for the Trump administration's hardest problem.

0: But yeah, it seems to me that it's quite hard to be a woman in MAGA. There are extremely high demands on you. The one who has survived and thrived, I think, is Susie Wiles. You know, Trump is, you know, unexpectedly the person who brought the first female chief of staff into the White House. And she's made it all the way so far. There hasn't been that revolving door that there was in his first term. So, but I think she occupies an interesting position. The way that people talk about her is essentially as a kind of grandma figure. You know, she doesn't challenge Trump. She doesn't see it as her job, like some of the previous chiefs of staff with a military background, to kind of challenge him or stand up to him or give him the alternate view. She sees her role as being to carry out and enable, which I you know, it would be probably demeaning to say that that's the role of a really good secretary or executive PA, but it is not an authority role in the way that some other chiefs of staff have kind of presented themselves or carried themselves, I think. Whereas the women who tried to claim personal authority within MAGA have had a really difficult time.
1: And Linda McMahon has survived too, Secretary of Education. And of course, she was like a co-founder with her husband of WWE, you know, the big wrestling franchise.
0: I mean, she's in a fortunate position, really, because her belief is that the Department of Education shouldn't really exist. So when that's your kind of guiding principle, it's quite hard to fail, right? It's not like you can sort of say this department hasn't been doing well when you don't think it should exist at all. But she, yeah, she's a very interesting case because she, like Trump, understands the idea of kind of storylining your life. You know, he approaches his presidency like a WWE season where you have heels and faces and reversals and slightly shocking things. And that, you know, she participated in them. There were whole storylines about how Vince was, you know, cheating on her and how humiliating it was, and she was tied to a chair in the arena. So she's someone who's willing to endure public humiliation by, you know, overbearing men, which I imagine was a pretty good preparation for serving in the Trump administration.
1: Let me reintroduce you. We need to take another short break. My guest is Helen Lewis, and we're talking about her article in The Atlantic titled "The Men Who Want Women to Be Quiet." We'll be right back. This is Fresh Air.

0: This is Fresh Air. Let's get back to my interview with Helen Lewis, a staff writer at The Atlantic. We're talking about her article about the new masculinism titled The Men Who Want Women to Be Quiet. It's subtitled A Virulent Form of Misogyny That's Become the Single Most Important Force Holding Together the American Right. Who are some of the people in Congress or in state or city elected officials or influential writers or thinkers who are part of this masculinist movement?
1: Someone I would say who's very early to this is Senator Josh Hawley, who wrote a book about manhood a couple of years ago. You know, he spotted quite early on that there were lots of men in policy circles and elite circles who felt very annoyed that we'd heard a lot of, you know, the future is female and about the various oppressions suffered by women in American life, and that maybe, you know, there would be a constituency that would like to hear a bit more about the ways in which men are oppressed or men have been disadvantaged. So that's, you know, I think that's really important. The Trump administration has been using the Equality Office essentially to say, are you a white man? You know, do you feel you've been discriminated at work? Do you want to come and, you know, talk about that? So sort of flipping that idea of the kind of DEI bureaucracy to address a different minority group in white men.
0: So I want to mention Scott Yenner, whose name I didn't know, but you write about him. He worked with Florida Governor Ron DeSantis in rolling back DEI programs, and he recently became the chair of the Heritage Foundation's American Citizenship Initiative. And they published a report in January that called for a culture-wide Manhattan Project to promote family building. Can you say a little bit more about that?
1: Yeah, I think Scott Yenner is a really influential, interesting figure. He believes in the family wage, which I guess is the kind of workplace corollary to family voting. Essentially, you should be able to preferentially hire and promote married men to encourage them to be the breadwinners and women to stay at home and be the homemakers. He also has used Douglas Wilson-style language. He talked about women being, modern women are medicated, meddlesome and quarrelsome. You know, the analysis is very similar. And you do see echoes of this language, I think, in, you know, J.D. Vance is very steeped in all this stuff. So bits of this language dribble through to him. The interesting thing about Scott Yenner is we published a piece by Henry Olsen in The Atlantic when he was appointed to the Heritage Foundation saying, you do realize that this guy's views are really on gender are really quite extreme. And it caused the most awful stink in kind of, you know, post-liberal and MAGA Twitter. Essentially, the main criticism seemed to be, don't air our dirty laundry in public. You know, don't tell people about this guy, which I thought was that was really fascinating to me. It was an acknowledgement of the fact that, you know, in certain spaces, his views would be received as kind of titillating. But actually, for wider consumption, they were probably pretty repellent to the median voter.
0: Now, I want to make it clear, you think that there are really concerning problems facing men and boys right now. And I'd like to end with you talking about some of those.
1: I think that's really should be an important part of the conversation. You know, I've written about feminism and the, you know, the things that affect women throughout my career, but it is very important to talk about the facts. So I think it's really tough to be a young man right now. My colleague Derek Thompson once described the situation of young men as being like monks in the casino. You know, we know that they drink less, they party less, they have more, you know, they are less likely to be coupled up than previous generations of men. At the same time, via their smartphones, they can access any amount of porn and crypto and gambling. This is a bit where I think I do have some overlap with Doug Wilson. And I think that lots of bits of modern life are really tough for young people. They are being urged into funnels to make money for big social media corporations that are not necessarily the way that, you know, you would choose for anybody to live. And I think that, you know, the decline of traditional manufacturing has meant that the workplace has become easier for women to get a job in some respects, harder for men at the entry level. Then there has been, I think, in some places, overt discrimination against men and white men because lots of companies in the last 10 years have looked at their diversity statistics and kind of vomited at how bad they were and gone on what will probably turn out to be unconstitutional hiring binges to try and make those statistics look better. Now, that's an advance for equal rights. It's tough on the individual men that has affected. So I think, you know, when you are taking on some of these more outrageous ideas, you have to acknowledge that some people feel hard done by in the last decade, and that is not a completely preposterous situation to take.
0: I don't know how much social media you do, but what kind of reaction are you getting from the manosphere on this piece that you wrote?
1: I think a mixture. I mean, I had some quite hostile responses, as you would expect. You know, there were people saying that, you know, I make the kind of classic face that all liberal women do when they are, you know, confronted with facts that they can't debunk. You know, all that kind of like blah, blah, blah, whatever. There were loads of really thoughtful responses too. I think some of the people just like being mentioned in the mainstream media, the kind that they could show to their own mother. You know, when you've got a show on Rumble, you know, your mum doesn't really believe that you have a job. So I think there's some, you know, there was some oddly positive responses from some people. But I also got loads and loads of really thoughtful emails, not least a really interesting strain from older guys who said, you know, I'm 70 and this stuff is also completely alien to me. This doesn't speak for me. And I think I'm really worried we've gone backwards. And it was really interesting to hear from them, because that's not a perspective, you know, that you get to hear a lot, I think. And I don't hear enough of that.
0: Well, Helen Lewis, thank you so much for talking with us, and thank you for your article.
1: It was really lovely. Thank you so much for asking me.
0: Helen Lewis is a staff writer at The Atlantic, where her article, The Men Who Want Women to Be Quiet, is published. Tomorrow on Fresh Air, our guest will be Anna Deavere Smith. She's known for writing and starring in shows about real people. She interviews them and portrays them with their actual words. Her new show is about her great-great-grandfather, a free black man who reburied the Union dead at Gettysburg and prepared the ground for Lincoln's most famous speech. I hope you'll join us. To keep up with what's on the show and get highlights of our interviews, follow us on Instagram at NPR Fresh Air. Fresh Air's executive producer is Sam Brigger. Our technical director and engineer is Audrey Bentham. Our interviews and reviews are produced and edited by Phyllis Myers, Anne-Marie Baldonado, Lauren Krenzel, Teresa Madden, Monique Nazareth, Thea Challoner, Susan Yakundi, Anna Bauman, and Nico Gonzalez-Whistler. Our digital media producer is Molly C.V. Nesper. Roberta Shorrock directs the show. Our co-host is Tanya Mosley. 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

And a reminder of our top story this hour. More than 160 people are confirmed dead in Venezuela after two powerful earthquakes struck within minutes of each other. But expert analysts are saying that that death toll could well rise very much more than that.

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0: I'm going to ask your sons then. What your first impression of the Beatles was, Charlie?
1: I was never really into them as a kid, and it's only when as I got older and started listening to more of the psychedelic stuff that I started thinking there was a similarity between, I think, our sound and some of the stuff that was going on there. Obviously, it's more Indian influenced as more of a kind of Chinese thing, but there's an openness and a space in the music that I think attracted me, at least. Lyrically, I think it's so clever.

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1: An English teacher in the capital, Caracas, called for more assistance for the rescue effort from the Venezuelan government.
2: We see people in the streets, they slept in there all night, and there are kids, a lot of kids, and hundreds of elders. They say, like, well, maybe I cannot get a house right now, an apartment, but at least I would like to have a tent because I'm here with my kids, and I would like to get also some food because we need to eat.
1: One other headline at this hour. More than 350 people have been arrested across Kenya as demonstrators mark 2 years since a deadly crackdown on youth-led protests.

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1: Lasagna or mashed potatoes.
2: Overkill combo.
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0: We're finding out what is and isn't advisable to eat or drink if you want a good night's rest, and why diet and sleep are closely connected. That's The Food Chain with me, Ruth Alexander, after the news.
4: BBC News with David Harper. At least 188 people are now confirmed to have died in northern Venezuela after two powerful back-to-back earthquakes. Thousands are still unaccounted for. Rescuers are searching the rubble in the capital Caracas and further north in the state of La Guaira, where dozens of buildings have collapsed. The government in Caracas confirmed that rescue teams from the US, Mexico, Qatar, Spain and the UN have arrived. The US military said it had established an operational planning team. The Kenyan authorities say 355 people have been arrested during demonstrations marking the Gen Z anti-government protests 2 years ago. In Nairobi, police fired tear gas at crowds. The UN shipping agency has paused its programme to oversee hundreds of ships transiting the Strait of Hormuz after a cargo ship reported that it had come under attack. Two US officials have said that Iran fired on the vessel. Colombia's right-wing president-elect has given all armed groups in the country 1 month to surrender. Abelardo de la Espriella said his government would not give what he called generous offers and unacceptable concessions to armed groups. The authorities in the French capital Paris are bringing in restrictions on the sale and public consumption of alcohol this weekend. The measures are designed to ease the pressure on hospitals overwhelmed by patients during a fierce heatwave. The US Supreme Court has paved the way for the deportation of more than 350,000 people from Haiti. The decision overruled lower courts, which had stopped the Trump administration from stripping the immigrants of a temporary legal humanitarian status. At the Men's World Cup, the final matches of Group E are being played. Going into the second half, Ivory Coast were beating the smallest nation at the tournament, Curaçao, 2-0. In the other game, Germany, who've already qualified, are drawing 1-1 with Ecuador, who also need a win. Later, Group F will be completed with Japan playing Sweden and Tunisia taking on the Netherlands. BBC News.
0: Is there a food or drink that helps you sleep?
1: Lasagna.
5: Yeah,
1: or mashed potatoes.
5: Why?
1: I mean, they're like my comfort food.
5: I think anything with carbohydrates, because it just makes me full, like bread, toast.
1: Cheese.
5: Yeah, very much cheese. Yeah,
1: cheese is so good.
5: Doesn't give you bad dreams?
1: No.
6: A banana.
7: Is apparently a banana.
6: Yeah.
7: It's meant to be good.
6: Banana, don't they?
7: Yeah. That's what I give the kids.
8: The only thing I think is magnesium supplements for adults.
7: Yeah.
2: Overkill combo. So cucumber is one of the things like to make people calm.
9: Normally when I eat better, I sleep better. So I normally go for like pastas and things like that.
3: Probably a Prosecco spritz.
5: Alcohol?
3: Yeah, probably. Or like a roast dinner, that sends me to sleep.
10: Love yeah. I would say chamomile tea, have one every night.
3: Oh, that's so much better than mine.
0: For me, it's a cup of cocoa. But is it really helping? Can you eat or drink your way to a good night's sleep? I'm Ruth Alexander, and in today's episode of The Food Chain from the BBC World Service, we're going to find out. To help separate the myths from the scientific facts, I'm joined by Dr. Marie-Pierre Saintonge, Professor of Nutrition Medicine at Columbia University in New York and author of Eat Better, Sleep Better. And also Dr. Ali Hare, a consultant in sleep and respiratory medicine in London and president of the British Sleep Society. So, how closely linked are your diet and the quality of your sleep? I asked Marie-Pierre Saintonge.
11: We've seen in multiple research now that individuals who have better dietary quality have a lower risk of developing sleep difficulties later in their life. And so, yes, there's a definite association between what you eat during the day and how you sleep at night. There have been multiple population-based studies that look at dietary patterns over long periods of time in large cohorts, showing that healthier dietary patterns are associated with better sleep and unhealthy dietary patterns are associated with worse sleep outcomes. There have been also smaller scale studies where we see exactly or we measure exactly in the lab what people are eating and then get very detailed assessments of their sleep using sleep testing like polysomnography, where we get to measure their deep sleep. So there have been those studies as well showing that there are certainly different nutrients that influence sleep.
0: And Ali, approaching it as a doctor, from what you see in your clinic talking to patients, are you convinced that what you eat influences how you sleep?
6: Yeah, I mean, I think it's definitely true to say that I see what my patients do in the daytime, including what they eat and when they eat it, undoubtedly has an impact on the quality and the quantity as well of their sleep.
0: What are the most common questions people have for you about food and sleep? And do they bring food up a lot?
6: Yeah, increasingly so, because I think people are increasingly understanding that things like nutrition, exercise, light exposure are all really important in terms of the quality of the sleep we then obtain at nighttime. So I definitely say I'm seeing more interest from my patients about whether or not they can improve their diet in ways that will have impacts on their sleep. I mean, we've always had questions about caffeine, for example, when we should have that and how much we should have. But increasingly, patients are asking me things about supplements to their diet or more generally what they should eat and the timing of that food as well and how that might bring about improvements or indeed worsen their sleep.
0: What's the physiological reason for diet being so closely linked with sleep?
11: Right, so there have been studies showing that what you eat can influence your melatonin levels that regulates your sleep. Wake patterns. There's also alterations in the gut microbiome that lead to changes in inflammatory markers that are related to sleep and sleep onset, sleep propensity, and sleep maintenance. So those types of studies show us a physiological mechanism by which dietary intakes can influence sleep.
0: So what sorts of foods should we be eating then if we want to improve how we sleep?
11: So this has been answered in multiple types of studies. Like I mentioned, in the population-based studies, we have information about large-scale patterns. So diets that look more like a Mediterranean pattern, higher in fruits and vegetables, whole grains, lower in animal-based foods, lower in sugar. When we talk about nutrients, diets that are higher in fiber, which we find in fruits and vegetables and whole grains, and lower in saturated fats, which we find in more plant-based types of foods, are associated with more deep sleep at night. And we also had a publication that came out just recently showing that young adults who eat more fruits and vegetables have less arousals at night.
0: Do we know why that is? Why fruit and vegetables and a diet high in fiber will improve your sleep?
11: Right. So fruits and vegetables contain what we know are as phytomelatonin, so plant-based source of melatonin that could contribute to your own melatonin levels. There have nutrients that can help you produce your own levels of melatonin. And they're also higher in fiber. They help regulate blood glucose levels. They feed the gut microbiome in such a way that leads to a more beneficial gut microbial profile that could be related to better sleep.
0: Ali, do you talk to your patients about eating more fruit and vegetables? And do you see a change in them if they do?
6: Yeah, absolutely. And I think as we understand more about how the gut and the brain interact, we inevitably understand that, of course, that is going to impact on sleep, which is, you know, of the brain, by the brain and for the brain. So I think it's fascinating to hear not only about a Mediterranean diet, which is definitely what I advise my patients, and lots of plant diversity, lots of fibre, but also that potentially some dietary supplementation might improve the microbiome and thereby improve sleep quality as well. So I do sometimes talk about things like lactobacillus and bifidobacteria and adding those supplements into your diet, or indeed having food products that contain those bacteria as well. Yeah, absolutely. We should be talking about this with patients, of course.
0: We've been talking to people on the BBC World Service Facebook page and asking them what questions they have for you. And Mohammed in Dubai asks, can diet impact our sleep stages?
11: Yes, in our study, we showed that individuals who had more fiber at night had more deep sleep and less light sleep. And conversely, having more saturated fat was associated with less deep sleep and more light sleep. And in the same study, we showed that consumption of more refined carbohydrates, simple sugars, things we find in white products, white bakery products, white grains, is associated with more arousals. So when we talk about arousals, it's basically going from a deeper to a lighter stage of sleep more frequently, and therefore you're not getting as much deep sleep as you should. You're just shifting to lighter stages of sleep more frequently.
0: Do we know what it is about saturated fats and sugars that might be causing problems with sleep?
11: So sugars, we think, probably related to the carbohydrate content and blood glucose levels that tend to be less regulated throughout the night, or where we have more insulin resistance later at night, and so therefore that could interfere with sleep. For fat, there's less well known about the potential mechanisms related to that, but we also know that a diet that's higher in saturated fat often comes with more simple carbohydrates, less fiber, more sodium that may interfere with some sleep.
0: So it might be what you're eating with that saturated fat.
11: Correct.
0: Maybe it's a fatty burger in a bun with fries on the side.
6: And of course, Marie-Pierre, that a diet like that often leads to weight gain and is often also associated with other behavioural changes, for example, less exercise in the daytime, and all of those things in the longer term, not just in the immediate term,
11: Correct.
6: Can impact our sleep as well.
11: Yes.
0: Asda asks, how does meal timing affect our sleep? So does it matter when we eat?
11: So I think it's a matter of balancing timing and quantity, right? So a large meal close to bedtime can interfere with sleep, but further away from bedtime may not have such an adverse effect. But also, you don't want to go to bed hungry, as that might disturb your sleep at night and make you wake up hungry in the middle of the night, and then you have more difficulty falling back asleep. Something that individuals should evaluate on their own. But generally, we speak about, you know, not eating a meal as close as 3 hours before bedtime.
0: I have to confess that sometimes I do eat quite late at night, and I almost always regret it because I feel it wakes me up.
11: Mm-hmm.
0: But it's tricky, isn't it? Because when I do that, it's often not the healthiest food as well. I'll confess that too. And I often do that, I think, because I'm tired.
11: Exactly. Yes. So we see this as well. So this is an important point that you raise, really, where there is this bidirectional relation between diet and sleep. So if you're not sleeping well, we and others have shown that you tend to eat more throughout the day, and the choices that you make tend to be towards unhealthful foods. And so then you set up yourself for worse sleep, right? Because you're eating more saturated fat, more simple carbohydrates, less fiber, that would be related to worse sleep at night, and then the cycle ensues.
0: You're in a vicious cycle.
11: Correct.
6: I think it's also just important to think that when we talk about our sleep rhythms and our circadian rhythm, that our gut and our microbiome also have a circadian rhythm. So the timing of food also impacts on our microbiome. Our microbiome also impacts on how we digest that food at different times of day. So I think, again, there's something, I think, Marie-Pierre as well, about our circadian rhythm and how eating and the foods that we eat is also a way that we signal to our brain and body what time of day it is. So that can also help to entrain circadian rhythms. So not only, again, it's a bidirectional relationship, isn't it? We talk about this so much in biology and physiology, that not only is the timing and type of food that we eat, what's known as a Zeitgeber, something that tells our brain and body what time of day it is, but also that because our microbiome also has a circadian rhythm, and our gut physiology and much of our other physiology, that how we handle foodstuffs at different times of day may look different as well.
0: So, Ali, if you have a patient who's stuck in that kind of vicious cycle, they're tired, so then they make the wrong choices about food, and then they eat late at night when they're really tired, and then they don't sleep well, so they're even more tired the next day. You know, do you give them tips as to how to break that cycle?
6: Yeah, of course. And as I touched on before, you know, these choices that we make then also tend to feed into things like how much energy we might have for movement in the daytime. So we tend to become somewhat more sedentary. That can contribute to weight gain, and weight gain can also worsen sleep quality through mechanisms like increasing upper airways resistance or indeed sleep apnea.
0: You mentioned it's not a good idea to go to bed hungry either. So what does a good bedtime snack look like if you're not going to, you know, sort of interrupt the sleepiness, the drowsiness that should be coming?
11: Right. So I think the key word is snack. So snacks usually we consider as providing 100 to 150 calories. So that would be maybe a small yogurt, a piece of fruit, a little bit of whole grain cereal with milk, something that's light, it's easily digestible, that won't be too rich, so not too high in fat, for example.
0: Ali, do you ever get the sense that people are a bit disappointed by your healthy eating advice about sleep? Do you find people are sometimes looking for, you know, is there one food that's going to be the wonder food that will help me sleep?
6: Oh, I think people are looking for the one supplement often, or the, you know, we're fed a lot of these things, aren't we, on social media, this magical powder or this magical tablet that you can take that will help you sleep better immediately from tonight. And of course, Marie-Pierre and I know that there is no such magic bullet, unfortunately. And if there was, I'm sure, you know, we would be doing very well for ourselves. Actually, you're right. It is much more about a holistic approach to our diet, as it is with everything. And I do always counsel patients that you're not going to see an immediate improvement, you know, tonight if you increase your fibre intake today. But it is much more about taking a longer term view. And I have to say that I do find that increasingly people do understand that in order to invest in our health more broadly, and sleep is a very important part of that, you know, that does take time and consistency. And I think that's something I always really emphasise.
0: Well, you won't be surprised then to know that we do have a question on that from Rosalind in Oslo. She said, can you give an insight into products that are sold as sleep help? What ingredients are in them? And can we get things from nature that do the same thing? Given what you said, maybe even do a better job.
6: Well, I mean, I think in relation to can we get things from nature that will do a better job? Absolutely. And I think, as Marie-Pierre has highlighted, you know, whole foods, ideally as minimally processed as possible. That doesn't mean we can't ever have processed foods, but the majority of our diet should come from more minimally processed foods. That's what our body is designed to digest and consume. And some of the process of doing that, as is the case with fibre, for example, is really important in terms of accessing those nutrients and getting the benefits. As to what these things contain, it's highly variable. And I'm sure Marie-Pierre can highlight, you know, there are some supplements that have been shown in good quantities. And I think the difficulty around research in this area is around making sure that there are so many different doses, the bioavailability can be different depending on the formulation, and the population that you're targeting could look different. So are you looking at people of all ages? Are you looking at women, men? Are you looking at women in the perimenopause? You know, what cohort are you looking at? What was the formulation? What was the dose? And how was it presented? I think we're always going to come back to, unless you have a deficiency, you are far better getting your nutrients from a whole food diet in all the ways that Marie-Pierre highlighted already.
11: Another thing that we need to consider is, what sleep problem does the person have, right? What sleep problem does the population have that you're studying? So that's also relevant. Something else that I want to add is that foods are not just a collection of calories and nutrients. They contain so many other things that are not necessarily measured or contribute to what we know as health, right? So it's not just the magnesium content or the zinc or the B vitamin content of this food, but there's many phytonutrients and others that interact with one another and that help to assimilate all of the nutrients that we have from the foods.
0: Right, so this is why you don't want to focus on one particular food. If you have a variety of foods, then there's all sorts of good stuff in them, hopefully, that will be interacting with one another.
11: Exactly, they help each other out.
0: You're listening to The Food Chain from the BBC World Service. I'm Ruth Alexander. This week, how to eat your way to a good night's sleep. Joining me from New York is Dr. Marie-Pierre Saintonge, author and professor of nutrition medicine at Columbia University in New York, and also Dr. Ali Hare, a consultant in sleep and respiratory medicine and president of the British Sleep Society. So, are there specific foods which can help you sleep? I asked Marie-Pierre about one I'd heard about, kiwi fruit.
11: There's two studies I know of kiwi fruit. I think that the data are promising, but need further evaluation. And so I would definitely recommend having more kiwi fruit. They're high in phytonutrients. They're delicious and a low-calorie fruit. I think they're probably very important to have in the diet as well. But in terms of the specific impact on sleep, that needs to be more research.
0: I mean, should you be eating a kiwi fruit like before bed, or could it be any time in the day to get the potential benefit?
11: Yes, most of the time studies that test various foods will give, let's say, a dose in the morning, a dose in the evening, maybe twice a day, three times a day, or once a day. Typically, when they give once a day, it would be in the evening. But to me, I think that it's important to have a healthful diet throughout the day. And when we're talking about foods having an impact on sleep through the gut microbiome or through improving or having all the nutrients necessary to produce melatonin, it's not going to happen in the 1 to 2 hours before bedtime, right? So the gut microbiome takes time.

0: in the evenings. And I'd much rather people did implement some changes that are positive than that the whole thing feels completely unmanageable and therefore they make no changes at all.
1: I have definitely lain in bed at night as well, having eaten earlier and thought, oh no, I'm hungry now. And then I don't know what to do because I think, well, I think for my gut microbiome, it's good not to eat right now. But how can I get to sleep when my tummy's rumbling? So what to do? Just relax and have a little something.
2: Right, exactly. I think that's unfortunately probably what needs to happen, right? Because then you don't want to be in this unfortunate cycle where you wake up so famished and not having slept well because you're up all night, not hungry. So sometimes if that's what it needs, maybe a kiwi fruit is just what you need in the middle of the night.
1: And if there's someone out there who's taking in all this information and thinking, oh, there's a lot I need to change, what one thing should they change tonight? What should they start with to ensure a better night's sleep?
2: So I would start by reducing intakes of simple carbohydrates, simple sugars.
1: The simple sugars, that's going to be like candy, crisps, white bread, that kind of thing.
0: Fizzy drinks. I think fizzy drinks, people often don't realize how much sugar they contain and how highly processed they are as well. And it fills you up. And so it leaves less room for all the other fantastic nutrients that we need.
1: Ali, what one change would you tell someone to start with?
0: I would say caffeine and alcohol, one or both of those. I totally understand it. My patients are often really tired, so they become increasingly reliant on caffeine. And as Marie-Pierre mentioned, of course, that isn't only in coffee. A lot of my patients are using very high caffeine and sugar content fizzy drinks to consume caffeine throughout the day. So often it's making that one change to reducing caffeine and sugary drinks. And then, unfortunately, as I've said before, I'm sorry to be the harbinger of doom, but I'm often advising patients on reducing alcohol intake as well in order to improve their sleep and their overall health as well.
1: Well, thank you both very much for all that information. It's so helpful, and I am convinced that there is no one wonder food that's going to help me get a good night's sleep. But rather, you've got to play the long game, haven't you? Have a healthy diet, get things right earlier in the day. And then hopefully you are setting yourself up for the best night's sleep. Thank you very much indeed to Dr. Marie-Pierre Saintonge and Dr. Ali Hare. Is there a food that helps you get a good night's sleep? You can let us know by emailing thefoodchain@bbc.co.uk. And if you want to up your fibre intake, have a listen to our episode, How to Eat More Fibre and Why You Should. 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
7: At 22 hours GMT, welcome to the newsroom with Valerie Sanderson. Search and rescue operations are underway in Venezuela following two earthquakes.
8: Everything started shaking and I saw half of my house falling off. I saw 10 different buildings complete crash. There are people alive trapped in those houses.
7: It's a big test for President Delcy Rodriguez.
9: Llamo al pueblo de Venezuela, calma.
10: I call on the people of Venezuela to remain calm and to stay in their homes as long as their housing infrastructure is not compromised.
7: After a cargo ship in the Strait of Hormuz said it had been attacked, the operation to help hundreds of ships pass through is suspended. The US Supreme Court rules President Trump can end legal protection for people from Haiti and Syria, enabling him potentially to have hundreds of thousands of them deported. And we get the latest from the World Cup after this.
11: BBC News with David Harper. At least 188 people are now confirmed to have died in northern Venezuela, where two powerful back-to-back earthquakes struck on Wednesday. Rescuers are searching the rubble in the capital Caracas and further north in the state of La Guaira, where dozens of buildings have collapsed. Thousands are still unaccounted for. Jorge Rodriguez is president of the Venezuelan National Assembly. He advised the public how they could help.
12: Esta es la hora de salvar vida. ¿Y cómo pueden colaborar todos y todos?
13: This is the time to save lives. And the way you can all help is by supporting the collection centres that will be set up at schools, universities, the various NGOs dedicated to this type of work, the International Red Cross, the different churches, and by providing what is requested. Above all, this includes water, medicines, mattresses, and blankets.
11: President of Venezuela's parliament confirmed that specialist rescue teams from the United States, Mexico, Qatar, Spain and the UN have arrived. The US military said it was moving quickly to support the government in Caracas. The UN's humanitarian chief, Tom Fletcher, is upbeat about the aid effort.
14: What we're worried about now is saving as many people as we can. We'll count the numbers later, and that means no holds barred, fully mobilised. I've just released $15 million from our emergency fund. I'm grateful to the partners who've been so generous already. This needs an international, global response, and we'll coordinate that and we will deliver. I want people to know in Venezuela that help is coming.
11: The Kenyan authorities say 355 people have been arrested across the country during demonstrations to honour those killed during the Gen Z anti-government protests 2 years ago. In the capital, Nairobi, police set up barricades and fired tear gas at crowds outside the central police station after detaining activists near Kenya's parliament. Many protesters were dressed in black and carried banners calling for justice and an end to extrajudicial killings. The UN Shipping Agency has paused its programme to oversee hundreds of ships transiting the Strait of Hormuz after a cargo ship reported that it had come under attack. Two US officials, speaking on condition of anonymity, have said that Iran fired on the vessel. Our global affairs correspondent Sebastian Usher has this report.
15: The operation to evacuate vessels that have long been stranded at the Strait of Hormuz has been underway since the deal struck by the US and Iran last week. It's helped bring oil prices back down to pre-war levels, but now it's been temporarily halted. The International Maritime Organization says it needs to reconfirm that safety guarantees are in place after a cargo vessel reported being hit by a projectile. It was sailing close to the Omani coast when it happened. That route has been offered by Oman as an alternative to the one that's been reopened by Tehran.
11: Sebastian Usher, World News from the BBC. The authorities in the French capital Paris are bringing in restrictions on the sale and public consumption of alcohol this weekend to ease the pressure on hospitals overwhelmed by patients admitted due to a fierce heatwave. More detail from Hugh Schofield.
16: The very high temperatures are causing severe strain on the French health service. In Paris, there's a risk of hospitals running out of beds if the number of people needing to be treated continues to rise. That's why the police prefect, Patrice Faure, has announced this ban. From midday Friday to 7 in the morning Saturday, public consumption of alcohol will be banned in the capital. From 6 o'clock in the evening, the sale of alcohol will be banned. Restaurants are exempt. The same ban will be repeated on Saturday through to Sunday morning.
11: King Charles has become the first British monarch to publish his tax bill. He paid $17 million on his private income in the tax year to April last year. In total, Charles has paid some $40 million in tax since becoming king in 2022. Separately, it's been revealed that King Charles and Queen Camilla will not move into Buckingham Palace when a refurbishment that's already cost $430 million is completed next year. In Nigeria, a building has collapsed in Lagos, killing at least 8 people. Many others are injured and emergency workers have rescued dozens of people from the rubble. The authorities believe some people may still be trapped in the ruins of the 3-storey building, which contained residential apartments and a shopping centre. The collapse of buildings is a recurring problem in Lagos, with previous incidents blamed on poor compliance with building regulations and a lack of maintenance. And at the Men's World Cup, Ivory Coast beat Curaçao 2-0. Ivory Coast progress as runners-up of Group E. In the group's other match, Ecuador has defeated Germany 2-1 and also reached the last 32 as one of the best third-place finishers. Germany had already won the group. And later, Group F will be decided with Japan playing Sweden and Tunisia taking on the Netherlands. And that's the latest BBC News.
7: It's 22:06 GMT. You're listening to the newsroom on the BBC World Service with me, Valerie Sanderson. And we start in Venezuela, where rescuers are digging for survivors among the rubble as the scale of destruction caused by back-to-back earthquakes on Wednesday becomes apparent. Official figures say at least 188 people are confirmed dead, with more than 1,500 people injured and 200 trapped. And those figures are expected to rise. There was widespread damage in the capital Caracas and its region. The airport there is closed because of severe damage. BBC reporter Vanessa Silva is in the city.
17: We are in the municipality of Chacao here in the city of Caracas. Heavy machinery is working, removing the rubble, the concrete, the damage. We can see along this area many buildings with walls that collapse. This is a residential area. This is a commercial zone too. A lot of restaurants, hotels also. We can see many teams working on the field, trying to look for survivors.
7: The worst hit area is the port city of La Guaira, 160 kilometres from the capital, where more than 100 buildings have collapsed. Kelvin Padilla described what happened to him.
8: Everything started shaking. And I got really nervous. I tried to hide under my sofa. I couldn't. I was looking for my dog in the chaos. I got my dog and I saw half of my house falling off like that, literally. I saw 10 different buildings that doesn't exist anymore. They were like complete crash. There are people alive trapped in those houses. Everybody is looking for medicines and for the relative, because some people don't know anything about their relative at this moment. The problem with the electricity, the problem with the Wi-Fi right now, we don't have anything. I'm charging my phone right now in my car.
7: A state of emergency has been called. The acting Venezuelan president, Delcy Rodriguez, has asked people not to go outside.
9: Llamo al pueblo de Venezuela, calma.
10: I call on the people of Venezuela to remain calm and to stay in their homes as long as their housing infrastructure is not compromised, so we can facilitate efforts for those who are still trapped.
7: The United Nations says it's fully mobilized. It's coordinating 12 international search and rescue teams which will land overnight from countries including Qatar, Spain and Mexico. The United States has pledged $150 million in aid, with the Secretary of State, Marco Rubio, promising a whole-of-government response that will be, he said, big, fast and effective.
18: We're already deploying search and rescue teams from Fairfax County, Virginia and Los Angeles. There'll be some others we'll add. The airport there is badly damaged, so we'll have to rely on the Department of War to deploy assets there. And then we're also helping them with some overhead imagery, especially in coastal areas where they don't have full visibility over what the damage has been and what the impact has been. Those are the acute, like short-term needs over the next 48 to 72 hours, because in search and rescue, you're trying to get to people while you can still save their lives.
7: Our Latin America correspondent Will Grant told me more about the rescue mission.
19: Well, as you can imagine, they are working around the clock in rescue teams, trying to pull people from the rubble. These first hours are absolutely crucial, aren't they, to get to those voices that they can hear under the rubble. The Venezuelan emergency services are experienced in this area, actually. However, the last years of brain drain of such a massive exodus of young people have impacted their ability to operate in emergency services, in fire services and ambulance crews, among other things. But look, they are working around the clock. They're attempting to reach those most affected in the state of La Guaira, and desperate family members are basically sitting and waiting for news.
7: It is a huge test, isn't it, for the Venezuelan government and particularly for the interim president, Delcy Rodriguez?
19: Oh, absolutely. I mean, it was only earlier this year that Venezuela went through airstrikes in Caracas from Washington, that their then president, Nicolas Maduro, was removed from power at gunpoint by US Delta Force troops, and the subsequent administration under Delcy Rodriguez, the then vice president, has been working with Washington despite decades of opposition to it. So it's a big test of that relationship. It was interesting to see President Trump immediately offer support when Delcy Rodriguez spoke about the governments that had called and offered their support. The United States was first on the list. So yes, I agree. It really is a sort of test of that new relationship.
7: I mean, do we know what aid is coming in from the US and elsewhere?
19: I think initially it will be support, whether or not that's simply through aid agencies sending personnel, of course, tons of food, blankets, the normal things that one would expect, drinking water, all of these things would have been affected. La Guaira, as we said right at the beginning of all this, 100 buildings have collapsed. And the picture there is very, very bleak. It's sort of emerging all the time, but I think everybody knows that with the potential for this to reach the thousands of casualties, then medical teams will be very, very important, which is something potentially the United States will be able to supply.
7: Will Grant. Well, the damage to infrastructure across a large area of northern Venezuela is a testament to the power of the two earthquakes. Our science correspondent, Palav Ghosh, explains why they cause such destruction.
20: The earthquake was right on the boundary of where the Caribbean and South American plates slide alongside each other. It was a sudden rupture just west of Caracas that unleashed the shocks. The first measured 7.2 on the magnitude scale, quickly followed by another at 7.5. That looks like a small increase, but it's actually nearly three times more powerful. These are both big shocks. The earthquake in Myanmar in March last year was 7.7, and led to the death of more than 5,400 people. There have been several smaller aftershocks in Venezuela, and there are likely to be many more in the coming days and weeks. The Caracas quake was relatively shallow, at around 10 kilometres below the surface. This can cause more damage than a deeper one, because there's less distance between the energy release and the buildings on the surface. After a deadly quake hit Caracas in 1967, the government introduced new building codes, tightened sharply in recent decades, so the capital's newer tower blocks are engineered to withstand the stress of an earthquake. But two-thirds of people living in Caracas live in buildings not built to those standards. And with areas nearer the epicentre yet to report, it's likely there'll be substantial damage.
7: Palav Ghosh. An operation to enable hundreds of ships stranded in the Strait of Hormuz to leave has been suspended after a cargo vessel reportedly came under attack off the coast of Oman. The incident came hours after Iran had warned ships against taking routes that it had not approved. Our Middle East analyst Sebastian Usher told us more.
21: It's a cargo vessel which was sailing close to the Omani coast, which is one of the two routes that are open at the moment for ships to sail, and it says that it was hit by a projectile. We've had no public confirmation from the US, but two US officials speaking to Reuters, the news agency, said that it was Iran that had fired. And this comes after Iran had warned any vessels trying to go through the Strait of Hormuz only to go along the routes that Iran has approved. And that route going close to the Omani coast, it hasn't approved.
7: And how is the operation going to move ships out of the strait?
21: Well, there's certainly been a lot of movement that has been happening over the past few days. And we've seen that reflected in the oil market, where the prices went back to levels that were seen pre-war. So that's relieved some of the stress on the economy. The numbers are not that big at the moment. What has happened in response to this incident is the UN Shipping Agency saying that it's suspending an operation that it has offered to help vessels that have been stranded, you know, for months, obviously, to go through the Strait of Hormuz. It's not the only way that vessels are going, but it was a mechanism that was being set up and was seen perhaps as the most effective way to get all these hundreds of ships that are still waiting to go through. So that's been put on hold. So that may have a knock-on effect. We may see oil prices, the oil market, going up again in response, to that? And again, I mean, we're seeing how difficult, how complicated the situation is over the Strait of Hormuz.
7: I mean, meanwhile, discussions continuing about the longer term plans, including the fact that the US Secretary of State Marco Rubio has reassured America's Gulf allies that the Strait will remain toll free.
21: Yes. I mean, Mr. Rubio was on a trip around the Gulf. He was speaking in Bahrain, had meetings, obviously, with top officials from Gulf countries. And, you know, his message was one of reassurance. It was reassurance about security for those countries. Obviously, they were endangered, put under threat in a way that they hadn't countenanced before the Iran war, and also over the Strait of Hormuz. I mean, Iran has essentially set up its own organization that is in place to exact some kind of toll on ships. The mechanism is unclear at the moment, but certainly its intent, I think, is clear. That's something that Gulf countries, of course, have rejected. The US has very strongly rejected. Mr. Rubio said that, you know, the US wants a deal with Iran, but not at any price. So I think that's a reference to that. But this latest situation where Oman essentially, I mean, the Strait of Hormuz goes between the coast of Oman and the coast of Iran. And there are two routes that are open at them, the one that goes by Oman, where this cargo vessel says it was hit, and then the one that the Iranians have opened. The middle area is not deemed safe enough yet because of landmines. So a mechanism was supposed to be set up where both routes would be used. But what we've seen just over the past few hours is a threat to that taking place, which again raises doubts over whether the Strait of Hormuz can be fully reopened.
7: Sebastian Asher, you're listening to The Newsroom from the BBC World Service. President Trump has been handed a big boost in his crackdown on immigration after the US Supreme Court ruled he can end legal protection for Haitians and Syrians and potentially deport hundreds of thousands of them. A second ruling also clears the way for the administration to turn back asylum seekers at the US-Mexico border. A correspondent in Washington, Brent DeBusman, told me why Haitians and Syrians were originally given this legal protection.
0: Temporary protected status is a program that started way back in 1990, and essentially it's granted to individuals from very specific countries that are pre-approved by the U.S. government who are unable to accommodate many of these migrants because of war, natural disasters, for example. So Haitians were granted temporary protected status, or TPS as it's known, initially after the major earthquake that took place in 2010. Syrians, for their part, many of them received temporary protected status after the country's civil war began in 2012. But those two aren't the only nationalities that have received this status, but they're the ones that are subject to the Supreme Court's ruling today.
7: And why is President Trump so keen on getting rid of this legal protection?
0: Well, President Trump, of course, has a very hardline view towards immigration from other countries. He, in particular, has repeatedly spoken against Haiti. And more broadly, the Trump administration is of the view that temporary protected status was always meant to be temporary. Now, the initial policy is for 18 months, but that's subject to extensions. And many of the Haitians, for example, have been here now since 2010, 2011. And there are many other cases of nationalities that have been here for very extended timeframes. The Trump administration really wanted to end this because they no longer saw it as being a temporary measure, as in the name.
7: But, Brian, what is the wider implication of this ruling? Because many of these people who've been there, as you said, since 2010, will have children born in the U.S.
0: Well, that's a huge complication, of course. If the children are born in the U.S., they are American citizens. Now, that's also something that the Supreme Court is debating, and we're expecting a ruling on that any day or any week now. But this could create a situation, for example, in which families are separated. The Trump administration has shown a willingness to do that. And it could create a situation where TPS recipients from other countries could also face the same. There's TPS recipients from places in Africa, for example, South Sudan, Ethiopia, Myanmar, Ukraine, El Salvador, several countries around the world could now feasibly, because there's a legal precedent, they could also in theory, be facing expulsion and potentially family separation if they have children or American spouses.
7: Is there a pushback? I mean, this is a Supreme Court ruling, but are there legal challenges?
0: I expect there will be more legal challenges in the future, but the Supreme Court is, of course, the highest court in the United States, and there's really not much to be done as far as appeals when something's at the Supreme Court. It only got to this point because of repeated appeals and legal back and forth in lower courts. So it's very, very difficult, and I think this really will set a precedent. Many immigration advocates are already saying this will put people in danger in the future if they're sent back to countries that are facing either unsafe situations, potentially civil strife, civil war, or authoritarian governments. Immigration advocates are really taking this as a bit of a disaster in terms of their effort to fight back against the Trump administration's immigration policies.
7: Bert de Busman. Now let's get the latest from the World Cup and the match that was going to make history no matter who won. Ivory Coast, who've never made it to the knockout stage before, and Curaçao, the smallest country ever to play in the tournament. The game finished a few minutes ago. The BBC's John Bennett was there. He's now just outside the ground. John, who won and how was the match?
1: A 2-0 victory for Ivory Coast, which is massive for them because for the first time in their history, they are through to the knockout stages of the World Cup. It's significant because this is an Ivory Coast side that had a golden generation, the likes of Didier Drogba and Yaya Toure and Kolo Toure, and they were never able to achieve that feat of reaching the knockout rounds. But now this new generation, with arguably less stars, although there is a potential star in their winger, Yann Diamandé, has made it to the next round. He had a hand, Yann Diamandé, in the first goal for Nicolas Pepe, made it 1-0. Pepe then made it 2-0 in the second half. You have to feel for Curaçao, their World Cup adventure is over, but you mentioned the smallest nation ever to perform at the World Cup. Just getting here, a population of just 150,000, just being here for Curaçao was incredible. And they had so many fans here in Philadelphia. They called the supporters the Blue Wave, and there were blue shirts dotted all over the Philadelphia Stadium. So they will be disappointed, but just to have qualified for this World Cup was an amazing achievement for Curaçao.
7: Now, it's been quite a night, hasn't it, John? The other Group E game was between the mighty Germany and Ecuador.
1: Germany were already through as group winners, but they still picked a strong side. They took the lead against Ecuador in the second minute. Ecuador then equalised in the ninth minute, and they needed the victory, and they got it as well. Plata scoring with 13 minutes to go, which means Ecuador, who really were against the odds going into this final group game, have made it through to the knockout rounds. They were very, very highly rated going into the tournament, Ecuador, because they finished second in South American qualifying. But they were disappointing against Ivory Coast, disappointing against Curaçao. Wow, have they stepped it up against Germany? Yes, Germany didn't have anything to play for, but still, that's a remarkable victory for Ecuador, who will go through in third place in that Group E behind Germany and Ivory Coast.
7: And what have we got coming up?
1: Well, the Netherlands would guarantee qualification with a win or a draw against Tunisia, who have really performed poorly at this World Cup so far. Japan would qualify also with a draw or a win against Sweden. Later on, lots of excitement here because the USA are in action. They're already through, though. All eyes on Australia, who would guarantee qualification with a draw or a win against Paraguay.
7: Thanks, John. John Bennett. Demonstrations have been held in several cities across Kenya to honour the people killed during the Generation Z anti-government protests 2 years ago. Security was tightened in the capital, Nairobi, where police fired tear gas outside the central police station after detaining activists. One of the protesters, Mwanezi Ahmed, said it was important to remember the anniversary.
2: I'm here today because we have a responsibility. We have a responsibility to our country, to our ancestors, to those who came before us, to the youth who are murdered here on these streets, murdered for the simple reason that they were asking for a better Kenya.
7: Our correspondent Richard Kagoi is in Nairobi.
22: There was a heavy deployment across Nairobi and especially around the central business district. We had anti-riot police who had positioned themselves in key locations. They mounted barricades, restricted the flow of traffic into the city centre. Central of Nairobi was quite deserted. Shops were closed. Employers told workers to work from home. Schools are also equally closed, despite the assurances by the government that everything will be okay. And so there was this tension that was really permeating in the air since morning because out of abundance of caution, a lot of people decided to stay away because of how the events of last year marking the first anniversary of the protest turned out very bloody. The whole protest became very, you know, chaotic, very violent because of clashes between demonstrators and the police. And that's basically the situation in Nairobi. But there are also demonstrations in other parts of the country, in the coastal city of Mombasa. There are processions that were done there, various marches across the city, though they passed on very peacefully. And also in central Kenya, there was a bit of an incident where a couple of demonstrators were also arrested. But largely, you would say, in some areas, especially the western part of the country, it was really business as usual. A lot of people didn't quite regard the anniversary commemorations.
7: One of the most intricately decorated parts of the Vatican is getting a facelift using laser technology. The restoration project will clean up 16th century frescoes and stucco reliefs attributed to the Renaissance master Raphael. The work will take 5 years, cost several million dollars, and it's been done in partnership with the World Monuments Fund. Silvia Beltrametti is president of the fund in Italy, and Tim Franks asked her first to describe the Raphael Loggia.
3: The Loggia of Raphael is truly one of the world's masterpieces. It lies at the heart of the Apostolic Palace, and you can think of it as a passageway, which is about 215 feet long, and it's decorated with superb frescoes and stucco work by Raphael and his workshop. It has never been conserved in 500 years. So for about 300 years, it was exposed to the elements, and then it was closed up with windows, but the damage had been done. You can also think about that this loggia was so famous at the time when it was produced that it was copied by every famous painter who came to Rome. So they literally put paper on top of the drawings and the frescoes to draw over it. And that truly contributed to its deterioration.
4: So tell me a little bit about this special technology that you're going to be using, or the restorers are going to be using, to try and recover some of the original beauty.
3: The truth is that until now, the technology really wasn't ripe for a project this important. So there's something called a dry laser, of which we've rented about 8, which are able to clean up and conserve these wall decorations without touching them.
7: Silvia Beltrametti. Astronomers have discovered 2 exoplanets, planets outside our solar system, each about the size of Jupiter and lighter than candy floss. Researchers say the 2 super puff planets orbit a star more than 1,000 light years away. With more, here's our science correspondent, Helen Briggs.
5: The planets are roughly the size of Jupiter, but with just a fraction of its mass. Only a few dozen of these so-called super puff planets are known, and it's even rarer to find 2 formed from the same disk of dust and gas locked in a gravitational dance. What makes them most remarkable is that they are constituted of material that is very spread out, making them very light and puffy for their size. Astrophysicist Dr. George Dransfield of the University of Oxford, who led the research, says the planets resemble shaving foam in their density.
23: So the density is so low, they're so puffy and diffuse that we compare the density to candy floss, or if you put like a big blob of shaving foam on your hand, that would be the kind of density that we're talking about as well.
5: Beyond the 8 planets in our solar system, more than 6,000 planets orbiting distant stars have now been discovered, including a bunch of weird and wonderful worlds. Few seem as strange, however, as this rare class of super puff planets. And they're offering fresh clues in the ongoing effort to understand how such planets came into being.
7: Helen Briggs, and goodbye from the newsroom.
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0: The memory chip maker Micron is riding the AI boom as demand for the tech behind data centers and devices sends its profits surging. So where does this company sit in the global chip race? And from Levi's to Heinz to Beats headphones, FIFA is covering up brands that didn't pay to sponsor the World Cup. But has the attempt to hide them only made them more visible? That's all to come on World Business Report, which is after this latest world news.
1: BBC News with David Harper. At least 188 people are now confirmed to have died in northern Venezuela after two powerful back-to-back earthquakes. Thousands are still unaccounted for. Rescuers are searching the rubble in the capital Caracas and further north in the state of La Guaira, where dozens of buildings have collapsed. The government in Caracas confirmed that rescue teams from the US, Mexico, Qatar and Spain have arrived. The United Nations says it's coordinating the international response. The Kenyan authorities say 355 people have been arrested during demonstrations marking the Gen Z anti-government protests 2 years ago. In Nairobi, police fired tear gas at crowds. The UN shipping agency has paused its programme to oversee hundreds of ships transiting the Strait of Hormuz after a cargo ship reported that it had come under attack. Two US officials have said that Iran fired on the vessel. Colombia's right-wing president-elect has given all armed groups in the country 1 month to surrender. Abelardo de la Espriella was making his first speech since his election victory. In Nigeria, a building has collapsed in Lagos, killing at least eight people. Many others are injured and emergency workers have rescued dozens of people from the rubble. King Charles has become the first British monarch to publish his tax bill. He paid $17 million on his private income in the tax year to April last year. The authorities in the French capital Paris are bringing in restrictions on the sale and public consumption of alcohol this weekend. The measures are designed to ease the pressures on hospitals overwhelmed by patients during a fierce heatwave. At the Men's Football World Cup, Ivory Coast has beaten the smallest nation in the competition, Curaçao, 2-0, ending the Caribbean team's dream of qualifying for the knockout phase. In Group E's other match, Ecuador has defeated Germany 2-1 to ensure they reach the last 32. Germany had already won the group. And that's the latest BBC News.
0: Micron packs a mighty punch on the markets.
2: Micron does make the memory that AI systems require. So when you use AI, ask it a question, it requires a lot of memory.
0: It's World Business Report from the BBC World Service. I'm Leanna Byrne. Micron says demand from artificial intelligence is sending profits surging. So what exactly does the company do and where does it sit in the global chip race? And FIFA tries to hide brands that didn't pay to sponsor the World Cup, but has covering them up only made them more famous. So Micron isn't a household name the way Nvidia is, but this week it became one of the companies to watch in AI. It had blockbuster results, which sent its shares soaring by as much as 19%. So what exactly does Micron make? I put that question to Chris Miller, author of Chip War and an expert on microchip technology.
2: Micron is one of the world's three big producers of a type of memory chip called DRAM, which is found in phones and computers, but is also a critical ingredient in the most advanced AI servers.
0: So is it right to think of Nvidia as making the brain of the AI systems while Micron makes the memory those systems need to work?
2: That's right. Micron does make the memory that AI systems require. And AI is very, very memory intensive, and especially the inference workloads. So when you use AI, ask it a question, it requires a lot of memory to produce the answer. And this has driven a surge in demand for the types of memory chips that Micron manufactures for AI companies. And it's caused shortages in other parts of the memory industry because there aren't enough chips to go around.
0: Now, where exactly does it sit in the chip supply chain?
2: Well, Micron is both a designer and manufacturer of memory chips. It's comparable to companies like Korea's SK Hynix or Samsung. And these companies provide chips for a wide range of applications. But for AI, they're embedded inside of the servers that are produced by NVIDIA or other AI companies. So they're deep inside of the data centers that are enabling AI capabilities.
0: So we know what the company does now. So what has given Micron this sudden boost?
2: Over the last couple of months, it's become clear there's a real shortage of AI chips, especially the high bandwidth memory chips that Micron is one of just three companies in the world to produce at scale. And this has driven up the price for these chips and most other types of memory chips as well. And so for companies like Micron that have production capacity of these chips, they've raised their prices to deal with the supply crunch, and that's driven much higher profitability across the memory sector.
0: I also saw it signed a series of long-term customer agreements. Why is that such a big deal for a memory chip company?
2: In the past, memory chips were fairly commoditized. All the key memory players made roughly comparable types of memory chips, and they would sell them on short-term contracts, and the price would swing up and down based on whether the market was oversupplied or undersupplied. But now, for the first time, we're seeing really substantial long-term contracts that are locking in customer relationships and prices. And this is going to help smooth out the memory companies' revenues so that they're less susceptible to the ups and downs of the market, and it's going to lock in higher prices for them because the current prices are really elevated relative to historical trends.
0: So does that mean customers are effectively paying up now to guarantee that supply later?
2: Well, that's exactly right. And companies are realizing that there are only a couple producers of these high-end memory chips. It's very difficult to bring new production capacity online. It'll take multiple years to build a chip-making facility. And so if they want to lock in capacity, they've got to sign longer-term agreements.
0: And Chris, who are those customers?
2: Well, customers for memory chips include smartphone manufacturers, computer manufacturers, but the specific type of high bandwidth memory that's used for AI are the most advanced AI and data center companies. So NVIDIA, certainly an important player in this segment, but companies like Google and Amazon that design their own chips are also major users of this type of high bandwidth memory.
0: I want to bring Apple into this because, interestingly, Apple says memory and storage costs are rising so much that it's having to put prices on Macs, iPads, and its other products up. So, is this the same AI boom showing up in consumer prices?
2: Well, it's interesting. It's not the exact same type of AI chips, but because memory companies can only produce so many chips, they're producing more of the AI specific high bandwidth memory, but it means there's less capacity for the types of memory chips that go in phones and PCs. And as a result, prices are going up for these other types of memory chips, and it's certainly impacting the smartphone and PC sectors.
0: So essentially, this AI infrastructure race, I guess, it's competing directly with the phones, the laptops, etc.
2: That's right, there's only so much memory to go around.
0: So could that be an early example of AI inflation, where you've got huge spending on data centers, particularly, and that's raising costs elsewhere in the economy?
2: Well, it is, and that's why it's so important that we find new sources of supply, bring online new sources of supply for memory chips. And it's worth noting that Micron is itself building new plants for memory in the United States and Taiwan and elsewhere, but it just takes time to build new chip fabs, often a couple of years for a single factory to come online.
0: That was Chris Miller, author of Chip War. But despite those bright sales forecasts from Micron, the Nasdaq is still looking gloomy. With me now is Kerry Leahy, economist at Columbia University. Kerry, Micron's shares rallying, but what about other stocks that are tied to AI? How do they do today?
3: Generally, they got clipped. So that was the reason why the tech-heavy Nasdaq changed very little. This was not a day that turned around the recently found pessimism regarding artificial intelligence. So you had a tremendous Micron report, but it didn't really spill over for some of the reasons that you mentioned. Apple talking about increased costs, their stock price declined about 5%. So it just wasn't a good day for all. Now, there were some like names you've heard of 20 years ago and didn't think they still exist, like Western Digital and Sandisk. They actually did fairly well, but generally most stocks were down in that sector, or at least down a little bit.
0: Yeah, exactly. Some optimism. Also, Micron's Korean competitor, SK Hynix, it says it's going to list in the US now. So obviously it's saying that there's something good happening on the Nasdaq.
3: Oh, absolutely. I mean, these companies are generating tremendous sales. This is unlike the dot-com boom of 20 years ago when companies were doing great, but they weren't really generating much of anything. So if you're saying there's a bubble, it's a bubble at least based on some considerable increase in earnings for a wide variety of firms.
0: All right. Well, Let's move on to another big topic that we've been talking about for the last couple of months, the Strait of Hormuz. The International Maritime Organization, it says it's temporarily pausing an operation to evacuate more than 11,000 sailors stranded in the Strait of Hormuz after an attack on a ship passing through the waterway. Several vessels had already been evacuated this week, and the ship attacked today was not part of the IMO evacuation. Sasha Mayer is General Secretary of the Seafarers Union, Nautilus International, and joins us now. Sasha, thanks for joining us.
4: Yes, good evening, Leanna. Thank you very much for having us on the program.
0: Sasha, what has happened this evening, and where does that suspension leave those 11,000 stranded seafarers?
4: Yes, it's pretty devastating. Today is the IMO Day of the Seafarer. And I've been quite cautious the whole week, thinking, is this really good news? Can we be sure? Because for all those weeks, all those months, seafarers have been between hope and fear, hearing good news, then bad news again. And now the pause came when I was becoming cautiously optimistic. And this means that, again, good news is followed by bad news. Some ships actually were evacuated. That's good news, and maybe the good news comes back. But a ship under Singapore flag was attacked, and that made Mr. Arsenio Dominguez, Secretary General of IMO, pause the evacuation with immediate effect. So seafarers will be back between hope and fear. And that's what we've been having the whole time. Sometimes the situation has been more quiet, but there have been, it's very volatile. It's very volatile, and any moment war actions can resume. And that's exactly what happened today.
0: But Sasha, at this point, how do you feel about it? Are these routes safe?
4: Well, apparently not. So I'm actually really glad that the IMO stops the evacuation to investigate this. We've been pretty afraid anyway, because there are mines. Many things are not certain, but we've heard news about at least 80 mines in the strait that have not been cleared. Apparently, there were going to be two safe routes, a southern and a northern route, while the normal route through the middle of the strait is not considered safe. But an attack like today's makes it clear that nothing is certain.
0: Mm. Obviously, conditions have been very tough for seafarers. And I want to listen to a clip of a ship's captain which described to the BBC the stress of being stranded in the Gulf.
5: We have witnessed various missiles and explosions around our ship, and sometimes we have witnessed, like, you know, hundreds of missiles flying over our head in span of 30 to 40 minutes. That was very, very devastating and frightening moment for all of us.
0: Sasha, does that ring true to you from what you've heard from seafarers?
4: Yes, it does. Our members and their colleagues have not chosen a military career. They've chosen a civil seafaring career, and they're stuck on ships where they hear missiles like this captain is telling us. Yeah, even after the ceasefires, there have been moments with missiles and drones going over the ships. My members also tell me sometimes it seems safe to go into a harbor for food supplies and water supplies, which is good. But then after they've left that harbor, the harbor has been bombed. So, as I said, it's very volatile. We know many of our members are really robust people. Seafarers are used to stress. They're used to hardship. They have hard jobs. But for nobody, it's easy to work under this type of stress.
0: Mm. Okay. Sasha Mayer, General Secretary of the Seafarers Union, Nautilus International, thank you so much for joining us. Kerry, any response on the markets, on the oil price to this?
3: It was fairly muted. I think oil moved about 2%, only about couple of dollars on the current base price, where the big story had been that the current price of oil is actually at or below where it was before the crisis began. So the market's taking it in a rather sanguine fashion and believes that the straits will continue to improve the conditions and there'll be more boats going out than the past. So it had a modest impact.
0: Okay. Carrie Leahy, thank you. You're with World Business Report from the BBC World Service. Disney just pulled in record-breaking numbers over the weekend with the release of its new movie, Toy Story 5.
6: Woody!
7: Jesse, hello?
6: Is it as bad out there for toys as they say it is?
8: We're finding more abandoned toys each day.
9: We're down!
6: Tex invaded our house, too.
8: I don't know, Jesse. Toys are for play, but tech is...
10: That's for everything.
6: I'm losing Bonnie to this device.
11: You got a friend in me.
0: There you go, the tech invasion. But behind those blockbuster figures lurks a bigger question facing its new boss. Is the studio relying too heavily on childhood nostalgia, recycling the magic instead of creating it? That's the topic of Business Daily's Power Players podcast, which is looking into this today. Will Bain has more.
12: We are talking about Disney, a company that, even if you haven't interacted with them for a long time, I'm sure almost all of our listeners have had some experience with. We're chatting about them because they've had a record-breaking weekend for the Toy Story franchise, $300 million at the global box office. The theme tune by Taylor Swift is number one in the US and the UK. And Michelle Fleury, they've needed a bit of a win on screen, haven't they?
13: Yeah, I mean, they've been leaning hard on nostalgia, so much so that I think everyone has got a bit sick of, at least in the film side, the latest Star Wars or kind of Mandalorian, whatever more they can squeeze out of the intellectual property they own. I think there's a feeling amongst consumers, give it a rest.
12: Yeah, and they've been turning to some new players in that area, Josh D'Amaro, but also Dana Walden, who's going to head up that sort of side with the streaming and the film side of things as well. Rahul, you think that we think about this company in the wrong way now, that actually focusing on something like Toy Story and its streaming is the wrong way to think about Disney. Why?
14: Because the numbers tell us it's the wrong way. They're making most of their money from theme parks, from experiences now, from cruises, etc. 55 to 60% comes from that side of the business. 135 to 140 million every year go to those six theme parks across the world. Another one coming up in Abu Dhabi. So it is the numbers that tell us. We think of it as a film company. It isn't anymore. The films give them the IP for the parks. That's where they make the money.
12: Yeah. So we will be chatting Disney. The challenges ahead for its new boss, Josh D'Amaro, a man running a cruise company, a theme parks company, a film company, a streaming company. We'll also be chatting about how much Rahul paid last time for his Minnie Mouse ears.
0: There you go. The place to hear Will Bain and his fellow presenter Rahul Tandon. They're both based in the UK. They were chatting about this with our North America business correspondent, Michelle Fleury, who is in New York. Well, it's right here on the BBC World Service, or you can just search for Business Daily wherever you get your podcasts. Now, Kerry, let's talk about, well, we were talking about energy costs, and over the past few months, it's clear to see that that has come into US inflation. Inflation in the US has climbed above 4% for the first time in 3 years. So how alarming is that reading to you?
3: Well, I wouldn't say it's alarming, but it certainly is a reason to keep your eyebrows raised. Even if you take out the traditional food and energy sector and get down to the 80% of the index, which is referred to as the core, and then you can do other slices and dicing of the core measures. But the broadly speaking, the core measures are all hovering around 3. The Fed's goal is 2, and there's virtually no major index that is providing much hope. Either the best story is it doesn't get any worse, but the average story among the core measures is that things are tightening up, and we just saw that today. Apple is passing along costs to the consumer. The reason why Micron is booming is inflationary, so it's old-fashioned inflation where there's goods that people want and they aren't producing enough of them, so you have demand greater than supply and inflation picks up.
0: Of course, the good news is oil is now back around pre-war levels, as you mentioned earlier. So does that mean inflation should come down almost as quickly as went up?
3: Oh, absolutely. If you hover about where you are now, you'll roll out most of the changes, even though it won't be a smooth process. So you're talking about inflation moving from 4 to 3. But if the Fed says you got to get to 2, something is going to happen in the next 6 to 15 months on the Fred's radar screen, and that's why the market has changed its tune and thinks that the next move by the Fed isn't an easing but a tightening.
0: Yeah, but then, of course, he also mentions those underlying price pressures. Why are they so stubborn?
3: Well, the problem with inflation is that it when it gets low, it tends to stay low, and inflation surprised us on the downside for a very long time. And now it's the reverse. There's just a tremendous amount of stickiness in inflation. And once firms are able to pass along a certain number of cost increases, then they feel emboldened to do it. So the more those price increases stick, the more they tend to spread out. And once they spread out through various kinds of prices, the old story that, you know, oil is in the construction of a golf ball. But also, if you look at inflation in general, as it spreads out and then the

0: have been situations where presidents appointed people and they haven't done what they've been told to do.
1: Interesting. Now, Kerry, you're in New York at the moment, aren't you?
0: Yes.
1: Is there a bit of World Cup fever there at the moment?
0: There certainly is. We probably have a bar in New York for every particular team, and it's quite exciting. And in the case of the U.S., it's been such a laggard in the global sport. We meaning the U.S., has won two matches in a row, and they've done far better than anyone dreamed. And so that's adding to the excitement.
1: Yeah, to do big events like these, even in New York, which has so many big events going, like, does this feed into spending and tourism, particularly at a time when a lot of people aren't necessarily going to the U.S.?
0: Oh, absolutely. People are spending money. They are. There are lots of stories about consumers being gouged regarding the games, and I won't argue with anyone about that, but it certainly has a very strong spillover effect, and that tied together with the excitement about the New York Knicks going from the worst to the best is also adding the excitement regarding any sport, so it spilled over into the World Cup at least a little bit.
1: Mm-hmm. But as a New Yorker also, does it is traffic or like increased footfall, can that be annoying for you?
0: Oh, absolutely. The joke is, you know you're a real New Yorker is when you see a parade, you go in the opposite direction.
1: Very good. Well, also, I did see that possibly Taylor Swift might be getting married in Madison Square Garden. So that's also going to increase the footfall, I assume.
0: Oh, absolutely. That's going to add even more excitement. And they're probably going to close off various streets. So they're probably going to be block parties that will be tied to both the games and to her upcoming nuptials.
1: Yeah, exactly. Well, hopefully that's not part of your commute, Kerry.
0: I hope not either.
1: Yeah. Kerry Leahy, economist at Columbia University, thank you so much for joining us. Now, speaking of the World Cup, have you seen these three brands being advertised?
2: Which meal will earn the approval of His Royal Highness?
3: I know my brother. All he cares about is the ketchup.
4: So you're going to binge the whole season?
5: Yep.
4: Is this really the best use of your 24-hour batteries?
6: Yes, it's educational. The whole island is a study in performative connection.
5: And where else are you going to see someone twerk and cry at the same time?
6: Literally nowhere.
7: When you're making art, you have to be brave enough to do things people are afraid to do. Believe me, it will always be worth it.
1: So that's Heinz, Beats, and Levi's. And the chances are you haven't seen them because FIFA have been covering their branding up because they aren't official sponsors of the World Cup. The iconic Levi logo at the Levi Stadium in San Francisco has been covered with a white cloth. In the press box, the Heinz logo on ketchup bottles have been taped over. And even a footballer has been photographed with masking tape covering the Beats logo on his headphones. FIFA may have been trying to hide the brand from fans, but instead they've become the center of attention online.
8: Whoever is involved in marketing, branding, and PR over at Levi's, I would kill to have an hour conversation with your team.
9: This might just be the most genius bit of malicious compliance in World Cup history.
10: This is the most genius marketing clapback in history.
11: Social media managers have seen the Levi's thing. 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Now, Jeffrey from every marketing team wants in on the action.
12: This is one of the funniest marketing stories to come out of the FIFA 2026 World Cup, so let's talk about it.
13: The Levi's World Cup story just got a whole lot bigger. So since my last video about their covered logo, this thing has snowballed.
1: Nice little TikTok montage. We love a TikTok montage on World Business Report. Well, let's speak to Lisa Parfit, co-founder of the sports marketing agency, The Space Between. Lisa, hello.
14: Hi.
1: So when you look at this, Heinz, Beats, Levi's, they're getting exactly the same thing official sponsors pay millions for, attention. So why sponsor the World Cup at this point?
14: Well, you're right. I think the ambush marketing is really dominating this World Cup conversation. This whole act of covering up brands like Levi's and Heinz has ironically made them more visible and more in the conversation. And it's a perfect example in this particular scenario of suppression kind of creating attention. And these brands are being talked about precisely because they're not really supposed to be. However, you can start looking at it. They are really in the conversation. But the question is, you know, how does that pay off in the long term? Is it really fundamentally going to be the value that those long-term sponsors are getting who are part of the FIFA family and part of that close to $3 billion revenue that FIFA is bringing in through sponsorship?

0: and would like closer ties with our neighbours. Back in 2016, the voting figures were 52% in favour of leaving and 48% in wanting to stay. But now, according to a recent poll carried out by YouGov for the European Council on Foreign Relations, nearly 60% of British people think Brexit was wrong and only 30% think it was right. Given that Britain now has a Labour government with a big majority and Labour is for a closer relationship with the EU, could there be another referendum on whether the UK should rejoin the EU? It's unlikely. One of the other features of Britain's so-called lost decade has been political instability. The UK has had 6 prime ministers in those 10 years and will soon have a 7th, almost as many as France, and more than Italy. This is no time to stir up political feelings in the way the Europe question would. And anyway, who says Europe actually wants Britain back? Sure, a big majority of European citizens, according to the opinion polls, would like it. But the bureaucrats in Brussels are worried that Nigel Farage, the leader of the still strongly anti-EU party Reform, might one day come into power in Britain, and the whole in-or-out performance would start up again. A 10-year divorce will take an awful long time to turn around. Well, that's it from this edition of Unspun World. We're now taking a summer break, but we'll be back in September. I hope we'll meet again then. Goodbye.
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